That was the Symphony No. 1 by Samuel Barber. Marin Alsop led the San Francisco Symphony. Marin Alsop has recorded this symphony with the Royal Scottish National Orchestra. After the symphony's premiere, several writers noted its similarity to Sibelius' Symphony No. 7, which had premiered 10 years earlier. But Sibelius was so popular at the time that this was seen as a compliment, and it was actually true, since Barber had been studying Sibelius' 7th at the time that he was writing his own Symphony No. 1. Here is the San Francisco Symphony led by Michael Tilson Thomas, recorded live at Davies Symphony Hall in October 2002. This is Bellabar Talks, music for strings, percussion, and celesta.

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third verse leads to an outro that contains one of the most striking moments in the entire song, though unfortunately it's impossible for us to reproduce this effect live on stage, though Tasha's promised to do his best to imitate it somehow. The recording engineer, Eddie Kramer, actually had Hendrix record a slow trill. Then he doubled the tape speed, raising the pitch a full octave. When combined with the Octavia pedal, it produced this kind of piercing, high-pitched, psychedelic sound that ran throughout nearly the entire outro. Now, as I already mentioned, Redding's simple three-note bass line, home, up, down, home, repeats over and over again, creating this kind of firm foundation underneath Hendrix's kind of sonic chaos. You know, one of the most profound quotations I've ever read about composition and really about life in general, and I've mentioned it at these programs before, comes from the great Russian composer Igor Stravinsky. And he says, all composition ultimately is about a balance between unity and variety. Too much unity, too much repetition leads to boredom, but too much variety leads to chaos. So Redding's repeating bass line provides unity. Hendrix's sonic chaos provides variety, unity and variety in perfect balance in an ending that comes as close as music can come to capturing the experience of a nightmarish, if thrilling, acid trip on purple haze, hopefully with no hangover for all of you. And now, from March 1967, Hendrix's first self-composed hit, Purple Haze.

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1: You are listening to a What Makes It Great program with host Rob Capello, recorded back in May at the home of What Makes It Great, Merkin Hall, at the Kaufman Music Center in Midtown Manhattan. You've heard Rob with his incredible lineup of guest musicians, drummer Rich Pagano, on bass Steve Count, guitarist Ann Klein, and taking the lead on all those Jimi Hendrix licks, Tash Neal. They're going to be joined now by vocalist Shannon Conley. The New York-based singer and actress actually got her start doing voicing on programs for kids, both TV cartoons and full-length feature films. She also toured for several years in the all-female Led Zeppelin tribute band. She has appeared on Broadway, and she also sings at some of the top performing venues in the Big Apple. She joins Rob and our cast as we move from Jimi Hendrix to Janis Joplin in this What Makes It Great, Janis Joplin, Jimi Hendrix and the Summer of Love, which took place last May at Merkin Hall at the Kaufman Music Center in Midtown Manhattan.
2: Phew! You know, one of the most indelible images in D.A. Pennebaker's Monterey Pop film is actually the shot of Cass Elliot from the Mamas and the Papas, mouthlessly going, wow. After Janis Joplin's performance of the R&B classic Ball and Chain, and wow perfectly summed up the reaction of the entire audience to a singer that nearly all of them were hearing for the very first time. Now, would you please welcome our own wow-inducing Janis Joplin for the evening, Shannon Conley.
3: Well, hello there.
2: Now, no white woman singer at the time sounded really anything like Janis. Mostly they sounded like Joan Baez, Judy Collins, Carole King, or Joni Mitchell. Not like a black blues shouter. But for Joplin, this had truly been a long time coming. Growing up as a beatnik outcast in the conservative community of Port Arthur, Texas, she was inspired early on by black blues singers like Bessie Smith, Big Mama Thornton, Odetta, and Leadbelly. So it wasn't surprising that Newsweek reporter Michael Lydon described her performance at Monterey with Big Brother and the Holding Company as being in, quote, the blues Big Mama style, tough, raw, and gutsy, and with an aching that few black singers reach. Her star turn at the festival quickly got her signed by Bob Dylan's manager, Albert Grossman, who negotiated a major recording contract for her with Columbia Records. Within months, she had recorded her second album with Big Brother and the Holding Company, Cheap Thrills, which reached number one on the Billboard charts in October of 1968. One of the album's biggest hits was a song written by the team of Jerry Ragavoy and Burt Burns, and originally, interestingly enough, recorded by Aretha Franklin's older sister, Irma Franklin, called Piece of My Heart. Here's its highly unusual 8-bar introduction.

0: hard to stop there. Though the song...
1: Wait for it.
0: Though the song is ultimately in the key of E major, it actually doesn't arrive there until the beginning of the verse 9 bars later. Instead of starting here, it starts here, and then it does everything possible to avoid resolving home to here. We go from here to here, to here, to here, anywhere but home, here, here, anywhere but here. Now, Sam Andrews' opening guitar solo was clearly influenced by hearing Hendrix at Monterey, and he uses the same kind of psychedelic slides and vibrato. Here's just the two guitars alone like this.

0: Great. Underneath the two guitars, Peter Albin's bass line simply begins, but quickly becomes more and more complicated and virtuosic to help move the music forward. It starts off with just one note repeated, like this. Still one note. Now more complex. Really complex. At the same time, Dave Getz creates an equally sophisticated drum part that perfectly supports this guitar solo. What I want you to particularly notice are snare drum rolls in the second measure, fast hi-hat cymbal as the guitar holds in the third measure, and then a virtuosic tom-tom fill in the fourth measure. You know, Big Brother and the Holding Company were often underrated as a band, particularly once Janis Joplin left them behind. But as passages like this hopefully show you, they were actually more imaginative than they were typically given credit for. Here's just the guitar solo and the drums alone, like this.
1: Drum rolls.
0: Now, putting it all together, here are those opening five bars again. See if you can hear all of that. The bass line, the drum part, and the guitar lead.

Now, the remaining three bars, which will ultimately return later on in the song, create an incredibly powerful push towards the beginning of the verse, and finally the arrival of that song's home chord after nine measures. An extremely catchy guitar hook takes a simple descending pattern, but separates the notes, so becomes, this becomes, so ultimately, cleverly syncopated turns into this. And this turns into this. And this finally finishes like this. While Joplin, with backup vocals helping to drive that music relentlessly forward, desperately pleads, come on, come on, four times, demanding a resolution. Come on what? We don't know. Demanding a resolution both lyrically and musically like this. Now the verse and our home E major chord finally arrive, but it is not the triumphant arrival that you've been waiting for. We expect, come on, but no such luck. Instead, suddenly everything turns quiet. There's this complete release of tension. The bass and the rhythm guitar trace out a simple progression with a little arpeggio and a striking rhythm like this. Nice rhythm, another arpeggio. And Joplin begins almost speaking more than singing as she asks her lover, quote, didn't I make you feel like you were the only man? All of her pain is concentrated in one blues note after this note. That's the place. And then that same note comes back later. These blues notes are what Joplin was all about. And she sings with an almost recitative-like free rhythm. Her voice is incredibly naked and vulnerable, and there are all these jagged, painful leaps up to the high register, expressing these emotions that just simply refuse to be contained. Here's what it sounds like. Here's the note.

instrumental music of the introduction. I love that she stopped there. It's amazing they do this. The instrumental music of the introduction now returns as what we call a pre-chorus, with Joplin and the backup vocals added. But this time, the powerful repetitions of come on, come on, come on, come on, finally get the triumphant resolution you've been waiting for, because I shouldn't have stopped her in the first place. As Joplin bitterly tells her lover, now get this line, take it, take another little piece of my heart. I mean, that sounds like something my Jewish grandmother would say. Go ahead, just take it, take another little piece of my heart. Go right ahead. Here's what it sounds like with backup vocals added.

You know, the sense of release at the beginning of that chorus on the words, take it. I mean, it's physical. You know, the simple chord progression of the verse. Once again, repeats three times, and egged on by the band's backup vocals, who are truly her community of supporters, each repetition pushes her into more frenzied vocal territory. Finally, to end the chorus, all the motion stops, and that raw passion that electrified the audiences at Monterey breaks through as she screams at the top of her range, "Well, you know, you got it if it makes you feel good," again from my Jewish grandmother. Here's the famous chorus.

anger and rejection into music that communicated straight from the heart. But critical reaction was actually divided. You know, some reviewers labeled her music, quote, blue-eyed soul, and saw it as a classical example of cultural appropriation. The New York Times actually called her album, quote, a grotesque, stereophonic minstrel show. And Mick Jagger, hard to believe this is from Mick Jagger, Mick Jagger said, quote, if I want to hear black singing, I'll listen to black singers. That's Mick Jagger, by the way. Her supporters, however, saw the blues as universal, with Joplin simply creatively channeling her black heroes, Bessie Smith, Big Mama Thornton, and Odetta, and filtering their music somehow through her own unique personality. Joplin simply said, quote, I don't sing black, I just sing. And anyway, no one has a monopoly on soul. The public clearly agreed, and the album reached number one, with Piece of My Heart becoming her most successful song. And now from Cheap Thrills, 1968, Piece of My Heart.

Ryan Conley. Joplin's vocal for Cry Baby was actually recorded just about a month before her death, and it was released posthumously in 1971 on her final album, Pearl, but now with the backing of her new band, the Full Tilt Boogie Band. Now, unlike Big Brother and the Holding Company, the Full Tilt Boogie Band included both piano and organ. So as I shift to the piano, would you please welcome our surprise guest organist for our last two numbers, Kaufman's own John Glover. Like Piece of My Heart, Cry Baby was also written by Jerry Ragavoy and Burt Burns, and it had also been previously recorded by a black artist, Garnett Mims and the Enchanters, in 1963. Here's a brief clip of the Garnett Mims version. Would you play that for us?

Once again, Joplin didn't just cover the earlier version, she completely transformed it. Her intense combination of growls, wails, sobs, and screams somehow vividly communicated the pain of a woman confronting a lover who had betrayed her, a lover who had actually returned and was now looking for consolation, an experience that Joplin had actually lived through herself. Her performance was truly heartbreak turned into music, and the song smacks you in the face with the full force of that heartbreak from the very first note to the introduction. Here's how it begins.

Wow. So the song starts with full bore intensity with the entire band, including both piano, organ, and drums, slamming that same dissonant chord seven times before plunging down dramatically to a single held note to usher in Janice's vocal. Now, not a normal six times, which would be one, two, three, four, five, six, downbeat, but seven times to throw off the sense of downbeat and make that held note a striking syncopation. So one, two, three, four, five, six, seven, syncopate. Then, if you ever needed a desert island example of who Joplin was, it could easily be those first three notes. Right on the word cry, she literally turns that cry into music, rising higher and higher in a way that has absolutely nothing to do with singing and everything to do with pure emotion. It takes only three notes for us to feel everything that Joplin felt, and within seconds, you are completely engrossed in this story. Now, like so many Beatles songs, Cry Baby begins with the chorus, not the verse, as its two repeated words, Cry Baby, instantly communicate the feeling behind the whole song. It's a chorus that tells us emotionally all we need to know, even before the verse begins to tell us the facts of her story. The simple, sustained chords in the organ somehow give the song and the chorus a gospel, church-like feel, like this. John has been waiting his whole life for that example. The drums push the music forward powerfully with a cymbal crash on every downbeat and a second half of the bar that gets more and more urgent. Here's just the chorus's drum part. Cymbal on every beat. Now more complicated. Putting it all back together, here is the chorus.

After five wailing bars, the entire mood suddenly shifts. The harmony momentarily moves to minor. And Joplin begins to whisper instead of to shriek, trying desperately to control herself as she speaks to her former lover. This is truly what made Joplin so special, her ability to instantly shift moods and vocal styles from that high-pitched, sobbing intensity to nearly inaudible, emotion-drenched whispers like this in example five. Tells the age-old story of how, in spite of being abandoned and mistreated by her lover, quote, if you ever want me, I'll always be around. Though obviously Joplin's the focus of this verse, the contributions of the excellent Full Tilt Boogie Band and our band should not be underestimated, so let me build this verse up for you bit by bit, starting with just the lovely guitar and bass parts so you can appreciate it all. Here's just the guitar and the bass. 4, 5, 6. Now let's add in the sustained organ chords and the neat piano fill that I get to play. 4, 5, 6. Now let's add in Joplin's vocal as she somehow channels the generations of black pastors and blues singers who influenced her, and she starts to preach in gospel-style, conversational mode like her current hero, Otis Redding, like this.

Now, as she tells her former lover that she'll always be around, her inner strength shows up in four bars that build with incredible power to this stunning high-energy return of that opening crybaby chorus, like this.

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The same simple four-bar progression repeats over and over again. Couldn't get simpler than this. As her message expands geographically to become universal, telling her former lover that his road might end anywhere from Detroit to Kathmandu, like this.

0: But wherever his road ends, the song's universal message will always be the same, and it comes straight out of Joplin's own painful experience. Quote, all you ever gotta do is be a good man one time to one woman, and that'll be the end of the road, babe. This is Joplin singing for her lover, for herself, for anyone ever trying to find that, quote, good man or become that, quote, good man themselves. Here's the climax of the song.
1: 4 5 6

Having reached this message, the song ends with two simple chords alternating back and forth. Over and over, as Joplin becomes a kind of a James Brown-style preacher, improvising emotional gospel-like vocal figures till the song's surprising, unresolved ending, Joplin's relationship with her former lover, and the song itself left completely up in the air. Here's the ending.

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0: Shannon Conley.
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0: Like all the Joplin songs we're looking at tonight, Me and My Bobby McGee was originally performed by someone else, this time by a white vocalist, the low-key country singer Roger Miller. Kris Kristofferson wrote the song, evidently come up with the title by mistake, by mishearing the name of Barbara Bobby McGee with a K, not McGee, who was actually the attractive secretary of Monument Records founder Fred Foster. Joplin took advantage of the gender-neutral name Bobby and gender-flipped the story's characters, turning the song into a first-person narrative of two hitchhiker lovers traveling from New Orleans to Salinas, California, where the narrator sadly lets Bobby, quote-unquote, slip away, meaning still unclear to this day. It's a story about love, loss, regret, and nostalgia, made even more poignant by the fact that Joplin recorded it only 9 days before her death. And it became her only number one song, sadly only after her death. Now, Roger Miller's original version had a kind of relaxed country music feel, and it began like this. Would you play that for us?

Joplin's version begins with a kind of similar feel, with nothing but acoustic guitar, occasional slide guitar-like country fills, and a low-key Joplin vocal, perfectly capturing the mood of those fantastic lyrics, describing Joplin as, quote, busted flat in Baton Rouge. And how did she feel? Near as faded as her jeans. Here's what that sounds like.

This is a country music storytelling introduction. The kind of introduction that immediately puts music into the background and says, story is what this song's going to be all about. Sit back and listen. Nothing but a simple acoustic guitar accompaniment like this. Because of this simple accompaniment to the first verse, it's incredibly powerful when the rest of the band, drums, bass, and piano, enter for a second verse. Joplin's still in her relaxed narrator mode vocally, while both guitar and keyboard, me, get to play perfectly idiomatic country music fills throughout. Janis had this incredible wide range of vocal styles at her disposal. Here's what it sounds like.

chorus brings in the song's most famous lyric, the bitter and elusive phrase, freedom's just another word for nothing left to lose, and if you can tell me what that means, you're better than me. While sustained organ chords add a whole new texture to the song. In addition, when the lyric mentions Bobby singing the blues, Joplin starts adding blues notes and begins to raise the intensity of the vocal like this.

continue to raise the song's intensity, the band strikingly raises the key up a step, leading to two more verses and the next chapter of the story. Here's just that shift up a step like this. Verses take the pair from Kentucky to California as their relationship deepens, leading to a return of the chorus, now in that higher key, like this.

Having completed her story, she starts to reminisce about the past, first fondly, quietly, improvising nothing but simple la-la-las, as if she's in a way talking to herself like this.

And as memories of her wild times with Bobby begin to flood her mind, she begins to gain energy, and the Full Tilt Boogie Band becomes a swinging country rock band with a swinging country rock keyboard solo for me.

And finally, the song comes to a joyful close with Bobby McGee and Janis Joplin both lost in their happy memories without a hint that she only had 9 more days to live. Here's the ending of the song.

Before we finish the pre-Q&A portion, which will be short since I know you've been here a long time, with a performance of me and my Bobby McGee, I just want to offer you one quick final thought. You know, if Joplin and Hendrix were indelibly linked at the beginning of their careers by their stunning debuts at the Monterey Pop Festival in 1967, they were equally indelibly linked at the end, when within 16 days of each other, they both died of drug overdoses in the fall of 1970. Both were 27 years old, part of that infamous 27 Club, which ultimately included Hendrix, Joplin, Jim Morrison, Kurt Cobain, Amy Winehouse, and Brian Jones. And in many ways, their deaths marked the end of an era. To a certain generation, I'm sure to many of you, they were more than just musicians. They were symbols of a unique moment in time, of the summer of love, Monterey, Woodstock, the Vietnam War, the counterculture. But they were also symbols of a pop culture in which fame often came overnight and often with heavy personal costs. It's tempting to separate Joplin and Hendrix's brilliant musical accomplishments from their tragic deaths, yet in a way it's almost impossible not to feel their connection. The raw emotion and vulnerability that made Joplin's musical performances so powerful grew directly out of a lifetime of pain, loneliness, hurt, and rejection that she felt she could only relive and get relief from with alcohol and drugs. Similarly, the unparalleled intensity, drive, and energy of Hendrix's psychedelic rock was clearly fueled by a lifetime of rage and resentment that he, too, felt he could only escape through drugs and alcohol. In the end, we remember their music, and we try to forget the tragedy that fueled it, but maybe it's important to remember both. Oscar Wilde famously wrote, quote, "There are only two tragedies in life. One is not getting what one wants, and the other is getting it." Both Joplin and Hendrix spent nearly their entire lives desperately trying to acquire the kind of fame that ultimately led directly to their deaths. Yet despite the darkness they seemed unable to escape, the music that they left behind still feels alive, fearless, and optimistic. More than 50 years after their deaths, their performances and recordings continue to inspire new generations of artists and listeners, not because of how they died, but because of how they lived. Their tragedy belongs to history, but their music belongs to us. We now conclude the pre-Q&A, pre-potential encore at the end of the Q&A that you won't want to miss portion of the program with me and my Bobby McGee.

Sharon.

Now, I know you've been here a long time, so we're going to skip the Q&A, but we do have one more song if you'd like to hear it. All right. Now, on October 1st, 1970, Joplin went into Sunset Sound recording studio in Los Angeles, and she recorded an a cappella version of a song that she had written in a bar in Porchester, New York in August, and it would turn out to be the very last track she ever recorded, as she died 3 days later. So it seemed like a fitting way to finish the evening, and though she sang the song a cappella without any accompaniment, we decided to add our own. Hopefully, in her spirit, feel free to join in on the last verse if you would like. And then, of course, buy tickets to next season on the way out. All right, here's a song, I'm sure you'll recognize it.

0: host Rob Capello, joined by the artists he just read off, Shannon Conley, Tash Neal, Ann Klein, Rich Pagano, Steve Count, and John Glover from the Kauffman Music Center to present a very different What Makes It Great. I hope you enjoyed it. Maybe it brought back some memories. Perhaps you were at Woodstock 57 years ago. Janis Joplin, Jimi Hendrix, and the Summer of Love. We'll look forward to moving into yet another season of Rob and incredible programs in his What Makes It Great series as they originate from Merkin Hall at the Kauffman Music Center. For all these broadcasts, a few people we wish to thank for making them possible. Of course, the host, Rob Capello,
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0: 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To close out our time, as we heard with Janis Joplin, she was unparalleled at covering or performing other people's songs and making them her own. And she even tackled songs that are, in essence, timeless, such as one of the most recorded songs in history, George Gershwin's Summertime from Porgy and Bess. We're going to hear Janis Joplin's version of this as arranged by bass clarinetist and Bang on a Can All-Star member Evan Siporin, and it's performed for us by cellist Maya Beiser. Once again, for Rob Capello, What Makes It Great, I'm David Ozenberg. Enjoy the rest of your Summer of Love, and thanks for tuning in. All the broadcasts we bring you of Rob Capello and What Makes It Great are exclusive productions of the multi-award-winning WWFM, the Classical Network, and WWFM.org.

What makes for a compelling stage portrayal of a musical master? Pianist Hershey Felder has made a career of portraying the likes of Chopin, Gershwin, and more on stage via his own productions, and this week on A Tempo, we'll hear more. I'm Rachel Katz, and I'll chat with him about his upcoming production of Rachmaninoff and the Tsar in Malvern, Pennsylvania, and bringing artists to life through acting and piano performance. We'll also hear about this year's Summer Opera Fest coming to Kelsey Theater. That's A Tempo, Saturday night at 7 on the Classical Network.

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Chandler Virgil Thompson Award for Broadcasting is a production of the Classical Network. Funding for this program is made possible by the listener members of the Classical Network. I'm David Ozenberg, your host. Today, we'll speak with the founder of a chamber ensemble that really could only exist here in the 21st century, soprano Nanette McGinnis. And the group around her, a cello, piano, and consulting composer, is called Ensemble for These Times. These musicians, now coming up on 20 years together as a group, began and continue to work projects around themes that resonate deeply with what we live through today. It began with a project setting words of women survivors of the Holocaust, and their latest recording, or project, brings us into this hemisphere called El Tiempo Latine, focusing on neglected and little-known composers mixed with successful composers of our time, most of them women, of Latin heritage. You're listening to Magia Azul, Blue Magic, from Dos Canciones Argentinas by José Bragato, with texts by the enigmatic Salomón Karavich. My guest sings with Margaret Halbig at the piano. This ensemble morphs into any combinations they need in the course of their projects, yet each project they have done over the years sheds new light on composers we know, introduces us to new music by new names, and strikes a chord on topics and issues we still face today. I spoke with Nanette McGinnis via Zoom a couple weeks ago.